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5: BBC World Service, it's 3 o'clock GMT. This is Oliver Conway with the newsroom. The British Prime Minister Keir Starmer is under mounting pressure to resign.
6: It's time to be real. He's going, no doubt about it. And to come out and start talking about Brexit, for that to be the focus, when you're fighting for your life, it was absurd.
5: Also today, President Trump says the ceasefire in the Middle East is on life support. Iran has rejected his criticism of their peace proposal and said it's ready to respond to any aggression.
7: We did not ask for any concessions. The only thing we sought was Iran's legitimate rights. I leave it to you to judge whether Iran's demands are excessive.
5: We hear how the Sudanese capital Khartoum is slowly recovering from its pounding in the civil war. And fans gather for the Cannes Film Festival.
8: I guess we see people like Nicole Kidman and the debut of any great film.
9: Maybe the best event in France.
5: First, our top stories.
1: BBC News with Roisin Hastie. Britain's Prime Minister Keir Starmer is under mounting pressure to resign following disastrous election results for his party across the UK last week. Several senior ministers have urged him to set a timetable for departure. On Monday, Sir Keir insisted he would fight any leadership challenge. More details from John Sudworth.
10: The big thing to focus on for people in terms of the next few hours, let alone weeks and months, is the cabinet meeting that will take place here first thing Tuesday morning, UK time. It's the weekly cabinet meeting. The number of MPs now at 70 plus calling for him to go, but there are more than 400 members of the Parliamentary Labour Party. So, you know, leaving aside that 70, there is this silent majority. Many of them won't yet have made up their minds, and there will be almost, without doubt, a significant number of them who will be very fearful of what a leadership contest might mean.
1: Iran has said its armed forces are ready to respond to any renewed aggression after President Trump said the current ceasefire was on life support. The parliamentary speaker, Mohammad Ghalibaf, said Iran was prepared for all eventualities and could spring surprises. Earlier, Mr. Trump dismissed Iran's latest peace proposals as garbage. David Willis is in Washington.
11: The big question now, do they resume negotiations or try to resume negotiations, or does this mark a return to hostilities? Iran clearly believes that it has considerable leverage over the US in these very crucial matters. And meanwhile, oil prices have risen again on expectation on the part of traders that they could now see a resumption of hostilities.
1: The last passengers and crew members to leave the Hunter virus-struck cruise ship have landed in the Netherlands. Two planes took around 28 people there from the Spanish island of Tenerife. They'll be quarantined in the Netherlands before returning home. Speaking in Tenerife after the passengers had disembarked, the head of the World Health Organization, Tedros Adhanom Ghebreyesus, praised the way the Spanish authorities had dealt with the situation.
12: One thing I would like to say is Spain did it in style. And as planned. Of course, I'm not surprised because All the three ministers have been together here round the clock.

0: Some sunshine before our next rain chance on Wednesday, your Radio IQ forecast. Mostly clear tonight, some areas of patchy fog possible, and we're chilly with lows in the mid-30s to 45 for Fredericksburg, some frost possible for the Shenandoah Valley and Allegheny Highlands. Sunny conditions Tuesday, highs will be in the upper 60s and mid-70s, scattered showers and storms Wednesday, including some storms on the stronger side, breezy with highs in the mid-60s to near 78 degrees for the Danville area.
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2: This is Alex Ritson with the newsroom. Britain's Prime Minister Keir Starmer is around a table with his top government ministers for a meeting that could force his resignation.
3: I feel that looking forward to the next 3 years, that our current Prime Minister cannot take us into the next general election. We risk handing the country over to reform if we do so.
2: Israel's parliament unanimously approves tribunals with death penalty powers for those accused of the October the 7th attacks. The Filipino politician, allegedly behind former President Duterte's deadly war on drugs, takes refuge in the Senate to escape arrest.
4: Why? Ikaw ba?
5: Why should I surrender? How about you? Would you surrender to them if you were a Filipino?
2: President Trump describes the US and Israeli ceasefire with Iran as being on life support.
6: The war has created this new difficult issue, which is Iran's

0: Beijing of his second term in the White House. NPR's Domenico Montanaro reports on what Americans think of the U.S.-China relationship in a survey done by NPR in conjunction with the Chicago Council on Global Affairs and Ipsos.
1: In two polls over the last few months, there were some notable findings. First, Americans see China on the rise and eyeing a dominant role in the world. 78% say they believe China wants to be a dominant world leader, particularly economically. But respondents also say they want to keep a strong trading relationship with China, and they want tariffs lowered to keep costs down for U.S. consumers. Most also say the Iran war has been bad for both countries and their economies, but more Americans say the war is boosting China's geopolitical position than say it's helping U.S. national security. Domenico Montanaro, NPR News, Washington.
0: 18 Americans aboard a Dutch-flagged cruise ship hit with an outbreak of the Hanta virus have returned to the U.S. As NPR's Ping Huang reports, they're being observed and treated at specialized facilities.
2: U.S. cruise passengers arrived at the University of Nebraska Medical Center, home to a federally funded quarantine unit. Dr. Michael Wadman oversees the facilities in which 15 passengers who don't have symptoms are quarantining.
3: The 15 that were welcomed here were in good shape. They were in good spirits. They definitely were tired and needed some rest, so we did a quick assessment.
2: One passenger, who tested mildly positive for hantavirus, is staying in a higher-level biocontainment unit, and two passengers were sent to Atlanta, a couple in which one person has symptoms. They're staying in biocontainment at Emory University. Health officials said the passengers would be monitored for symptoms over 42 days, though after an initial assessment, some may do it from home. Ping Huang, NPR News.
0: Later this morning, the Labor Department reports on consumer prices in the U.S. for the month of April. 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
4: For Radio IQ News, I'm Nicholas Yee, subbing in for Jeff Bossert, who has the week off. Candidates for Congress are scrambling to adjust to a new political reality in the wake of a Supreme Court decision last week. Michael Pope has the latest.
5: Henrico prosecutor Shannon Taylor will be taking on Rob Whitman instead of John McGuire. Former Congressman Tom Perriello will be challenging John McGuire instead of Ben Klein. And Congressman Eugene Vindman will be running for re-election in his own district rather than taking on Whitman. J. Miles Coleman at the UVA Center for Politics says Delegate Dan Helmer and all the other candidates who were going to run in a redrawn so-called lobster district this year might end up running 2 years from now.
6: I'm sure state Democrats are probably going to try another remap attempt within the next few years. So maybe there will be a new District 7 in 2028. So in a sense, maybe that campaign might never end. That started this year, right? So that's probably the messiest one.
5: As for this year, Democrats feel pretty good about the likelihood of unseating Jen Kiggins and maybe even Rob Whitman. Lewis Jacobson of the Almanac of American Politics says Democrats might even be able to bring a serious challenge to John McGuire if the popularity of President Donald Trump and Republicans continues to decline.
7: If they can juice that a little bit more, or if they can get better than their national 5 or 6 point edge in Virginia specifically, that is what they would need to flip additional districts beyond those first two, the first and the second, that are definitely in play.
5: Candidates don't have much time to figure out districts where they want to run. The deadline to submit all the signatures and paperwork is 2 weeks away. I'm Michael Pope.
4: Governor Abigail Spanberger signed a paid family and medical leave bill into law Monday, making Virginia the first state in the South to offer the benefit.
8: We're empowering millions of Virginians with the security, dignity, and peace of mind they deserve. And we are giving small and mid-sized businesses a new way to recruit talented people to their workforce.
4: Starting in 2028, Virginians who are caring for a newborn, a sick family member or veteran, or who are recovering from a health condition will be able to tap into what amounts to a new state-run insurance plan, similar to unemployment. Domestic abuse survivors will also be covered. The measure provides as much as 12 weeks off at 80% pay. It's estimated to cost $9 a paycheck for someone making $72,000 a year. Weather-wise, across the listening area, sunny conditions today. Highs will be in the upper 60s and mid-70s. This evening, fairly clear, a little breezy, especially after midnight. Currently, it is 44 degrees in Blacksburg, 47 in Roanoke, 44 in Lynchburg. Charlottesville is 43, Richmond is 44, Fredericksburg 45, Danville 43, Stanton is 40, Wise is 43, and Floyd is

0: about lifting the federal gas tax temporarily because of the war against Iran. But lifting the tax requires an act of Congress, and Trump has not publicly discussed moving on that. That wartime spike in gas prices is pushing the cost of living higher. NPR's Scott Horsley reports we'll find out how much higher this morning when the Labor Department delivers its monthly scorecard on inflation.
1: You don't need the Consumer Price Index to know how the war is affecting energy prices. Just check out the sign at your corner gas station. Gasoline and diesel prices have risen sharply since the war brought tanker traffic in the Strait of Hormuz to a standstill. The high cost of jet fuel is also pushing up the price of airline tickets. Overall, forecasters expect today's report to show the annual inflation rate in April was the highest it's been in at least 2.5 years. That's likely to make the Federal Reserve cautious about cutting interest rates, despite pressure from President Trump. Last month, three members of the Fed's rate-setting committee hinted their next move could just as easily be a rate increase. Scott Horsley, NPR News, Washington.
0: 18 former cruise ship passengers are being monitored at the University of Nebraska. They were exposed to hantavirus. Three former ship passengers died and several others were sickened. Most of the returned passengers to the U.S. are in Omaha, while two others are in Atlanta. You're listening to NPR.
2: For Radio IQ News, I'm Nicholas Yee, sitting in for Jeff Bossert, who's out this week. Opponents of a Google data center in Botetourt County have been frustrated by a lack of information, including how it will draw power. Mason Adams spoke with Google officials and has more.
3: The tech giant has not released much specific information about a potential data center it plans to build near Daleville. Many of the details are shielded by non-disclosure agreements with local government agencies and other partners. But Google formally announced its intentions around the data center with the press release in March, and company officials are beginning to discuss the project. Clay Alsop is regional head of data center public affairs for Google.
4: This is, I would say, kind of in the middle scale for Google data centers. The exact power usage, we still don't quite know yet.
3: Alsop compared the Botetourt County data center complex with its facility in Lenoir, North Carolina, which went online in 2007. In 2015, Google announced it would purchase energy from a nearby Duke Energy solar farm to power parts of that facility.
4: Specifics for the site are still to be determined as we work through that. This site is in Virginia, and our power agreements with APCO will comply with the Virginia Clean Economy Act.
3: The Clean Economy Act phases out fossil fuels by 2050, which suggests Google will power the Daleville facility with renewables like solar or wind. Another Google spokesperson said the company frequently functions as a, quote, catalyst to help bring green, clean energy onto the grid sooner. Officials at the Southwest Virginia Data Center Transparency Alliance pointed to Texas, where Google is reportedly working with a company to build a large natural gas-fired power plant to power at least some of a data center campus there. In Roanoke, I'm Mason Adams.
2: The Virginia Department of Forestry says it responded to more than 400 wildfires during the state's spring wildfire season. Those blazes burned more than 4,500 acres of land and damaged 14 structures, including three homes during the season that runs from February 15th through April 30th. While the season is over, officials say continued drought conditions may keep the wildfire risk elevated through the end of this month. Because of the drought, the U.S. Forest Service has issued a ban on open fires along a 12-mile section of the Appalachian Trail where it crosses Mount Rogers National Recreation Area in Southwest Virginia. Nebraska voters head to the polls for primary elections Tuesday. Democrats in the traditionally red state see an opportunity to turn a GOP-controlled district blue. That story coming up in about 10 minutes here on Radio IQ. We continue to monitor a disabled vehicle on I-81 northbound at mile marker 103 in Pulaski. The north right lane and right shoulder are closed. I'm Nicholas Yee, sitting in for Jeff Bossert here on Morning Edition.
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6: 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Mae Martinez in Los Angeles, California.
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5: I'm Jeremy Hobson. The war in Iran will have many effects, seen and unseen. One of them will be a challenge the U.S. military has long faced, the lasting toll of war on those who serve. Mental health and suicide remain urgent concerns for service members and veterans. So what can be done to better support members of our military during and after battle? A special edition of The Middle from Kenosha, Wisconsin. Next time.
3: 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Sunny conditions today. Highs will be in the upper 60s and mid-70s. This evening, fairly clear, a little breezy, especially after midnight. Low temperatures in the mid-40s and lower 50s. Across the listening area, it is currently 46 in Roanoke. Blacksburg is 43. Lynchburg, 44. Charlottesville, 43. Richmond is 44. Fredericksburg is 44. Danville, 44, Stanton, 40, Wise is 43, and Floyd is 41. 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
6: Good morning, me Martinez. The London townhouse where the Beatles recorded their final album and played their last concert together is becoming a museum. Three Savile Row is famous for the rooftop performance the Beatles played in 1969. Police eventually showed up and pulled the plug. The Beatles used to use the building as their headquarters, but it was later turned into an Abercrombie & Fitch store. Now, if Ringo and Paul visit, they'll get back to where they once belonged. I had to do it. It's Morning Edition.
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3: In the last 20 years, about 3,400 newspapers in this country have folded, leaving many areas without a daily or weekly paper. One big reason, the internet has cut deeply into advertising revenue. On the other hand, the internet makes it possible for individuals to cover communities without a big financial investment. Sandy Hausman reports on how they're serving their communities with news online.
8: Hillary Holliday began her reporting career at her hometown newspaper in Orange County, Virginia. Later, she'd get a PhD in English and land a teaching job at the University of Massachusetts. But she missed the place where generations of Hollidays had lived and decided to move back.
9: My family roots go way back in Orange County, and I miss the paper I had worked for, the paper I had really loved.
8: Like many small-town publications, it had been purchased by Lee Enterprises, a publicly traded company that buys newspapers, sells off their real estate, and cuts staffing to boost the bottom line. Often, they become what she and Augusta County journalist Chris Graham call ghost papers.
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10: In our area here, the News Virginian is a ghost newspaper at this stage. Unfortunately, that's the paper I started at. It has a name, it has a website, but it has no local reporters.
8: So he and his wife, Crystal, decided to start their own publication online, the Augusta Free Press, covering Stanton and Waynesboro, Harrisonburg, Charlottesville, and the counties that surround them.
10: You know, somebody needs to keep up with the city council and the board of supervisors and the school board and keep the local police in line and ask questions and demand answers.
8: And Holiday launched a Substack newsletter called Bird Street.
9: I wanted to pay tribute to the most recent location of the old Orange County Review.
8: Her website draws 10,000 views each month, including some paid subscribers. And there are a handful of advertisers. The Augusta Free Press doesn't sell subscriptions, but does accept donations and has a number of advertisers who reach a surprisingly large number of locals.
10: We were averaging about 1 million page views a year. We're now over 7.5 million page views a year.
8: And he's discovered some of them check in from places like Richmond and Washington.
10: There are people outside of our little walls here, our two sets of mountains that, you know, are actually reading us.
8: The Free Press doesn't shy away from controversy. In a region that has favored Republicans at the polls, Chris and Crystal Graham did not hesitate to oppose a move in Virginia to ban gay marriage.
10: My thinking was, all right, every advertiser we've got, they're going to pull out. And we're going to get angry emails and people are going to pitchfork and everything else. And the response was positive.
8: Holiday also tackles hot topics like the proposed high-voltage power line stretching across 9 counties, including Orange, or plans to remove the Rapidan Dam.
9: That's within walking distance of my house. And my father, as a 16-year-old, helped build the dam, so I've heard about it all my life.
8: Still, Holiday does not object to taking the iconic dam down, given reasonable arguments from scientists who believe it will open miles of spawning habitat for fish. She notes letters to the editor often concern environmental issues.
9: It shows how concerned people are in Orange County about this rural landscape that we treasure. And that's something that unites people no matter where they are on the political spectrum.
8: As do the arts. Holiday gives them virtual ink and has recently published Orange County's first literary magazine, Bird Whistle.
9: Lots of my neighbors happen to be writers or artists. Who knew?
8: Both Holiday and Graham lament the loss of larger local newspapers, important training grounds for generations of journalists.
9: I worry about reporters starting out now that end up at news sites that don't have much in the way of editorial guidance.
8: But for now, Holiday, Chris, and Crystal Graham will keep on sharing news of the communities they love by reporting online and expanding their reach through podcasts and social media.
10: I guess I joined the 21st century just to reach people where they are. Every day I see something out there that I want to try.
8: I'm Sandy Houseman.
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3: President Trump himself chose the new blue color. 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
15: From Marketplace, I'm Sabri Benishore in New York. Last month, April,
13: people bought and sold more homes than they did the year before, but not by much. It was up just 0.2%. This is according to numbers released by the National Association of Realtors. All of that yearly sales growth was happening in the South. Existing home sales were flat in the West and fell in the Midwest and Northeast. So we asked Marketplace's Carla Javier to look into why sales have been so sluggish.
15: There were signs that home sales were going to pick up this year, says Lisa Sturdivant at Bright MLS.
16: Mortgage rates were going to come down. Listings were on the rise. Affordability was starting to improve.
15: That is until the war ramped up.
16: The conflict with Iran, the conflict in the Middle East has created a lot more uncertainty and volatility than we had anticipated.
15: Mortgage rates, which had dipped just below 6% before the war, started ticking back up, making it more expensive to finance a purchase and potentially creating a sort of psychological effect on buyers too, says Mark Hamrick at Bankrate.
17: Spring has not sprung for the home selling season this year. It is essentially a stuck or frozen market right now, and we see flattish numbers both month over month and year over year for sales of previously owned homes.
15: The pace of these transactions is important, and not just for buyers and sellers of homes, says Lawrence Yoon at the National Association of Realtors.
18: Anytime there's a home sales, you know, people spend money on remodeling, trying to do additional lawn care service, and actual act of moving, you know, getting the moving truck, the mortgage origination.
15: Which is why Yoon says sluggish home sales are not good for the broader economy. I'm Carla Javier from Marketplace.
13: President Trump says he wants to suspend the federal gasoline tax temporarily to help people cope with the rising cost of fuel caused by the president's Iran war. Energy Secretary Chris Wright floated the idea over the weekend. The federal gas tax right now is 18 cents a gallon. For diesel, it's 24 cents a gallon. This would need congressional approval. All right, let's do the numbers. Dow, S&P, and NASDAQ futures are all down in the 1 to 8 tenths percent range. Dow futures down 44 points. The yield on the 10-year Treasury is 4.43%. And the Labubu craze is officially on its way out. Pop Mart International Group reported that, yes, sales were up 80% year over year in March, but things have slowed way down in the first quarter, and growth this year is expected to be just 13%. But don't LaBooHoo LaBooBoo just yet. There's a LaBooBoo movie in production.
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13: At the end of last year, the Trump administration announced a $12 billion bailout package for U.S. farmers who are suffering from the president's trade war. $11 billion of that total is for commodity producers. These are the farms that grow thousands of acres of corn or soy or wheat or cotton, mainly to ship overseas. The remaining billion is set aside for farmers the USDA calls specialty growers. They produce fruits and vegetables and everything else. They are not caught in the crosshairs of the trade war the same way commodity farmers are. But as H. Connolly reports, they have plenty to worry about domestically.
19: We're talking about smaller farms. Maybe they have some sheep and a few chickens. They grow cabbages, tomatoes, lettuce, onions, peppers, okra. Finca Seremos is a farm like that in upstate New York.
20: If you can grow it in this climate and it's an annual vegetable, chances are we grow it. So we've got a crop list of about 40 different crops and about 200 different varieties.
19: Chris Nickel is hoping to make $140,000 selling those vegetables this year. Most of that income is from a sliding scale CSA, or Community Supported Agriculture Project. The rest comes from selling wholesale to food pantries and mutual aid groups. Or came from, because the administration has slashed the food access programs that support them.
20: We've lost about $12,000 that we were planning on from a partner in the city that was relying on a federal program that got cut to pay for our food for their food pantry.
19: Then there are cuts to SNAP and nutrition incentive programs.
20: So in total, about 20% of our budget is in limbo, and that's not insubstantial.
19: Nickel applied for aid through the bailout program, and they found it a pain. It was designed for commodity growers who can say, I grow 400 acres of corn that I sell to this silo. It's so much more complicated for Finca Seremos.
20: I am telling them that the acreage ranged from 0.02 acres for, I believe it was celery, all the way up to 0.1 or 0.15 acres for things that we grow a lot more of, like lettuce and cabbage.
19: And a lot of farmers don't know their precise bed feet to calculate into fractional acres for each varietal. You get the picture. The application can take a long time. And the kicker is, farmers have no idea how much aid they'll get. The federal government has already paid out $9.6 billion to commodity growers, but the USDA hasn't even published reimbursement rates for specialty crops yet. Vanessa Garcia Polanco is with the Young Farmers Coalition.
0: Like, if you're going to put 40, 60 hours applying for this and you may only get $200, it's not worth it.
19: Based on past programs, Garcia Polanco thinks even that would take 18 months to 2 years to get paid out. Nickel's not waiting on that money. Seedlings need planting and community needs cultivating.
20: I literally know every one of our CSA members' names and about their families, where they live, all that stuff. And it's beautiful and touching and moving and also helps me survive economically because of that close relationship. And that is the case for most of the farmers in this region.
19: Nickel relies on these relationships because they're more durable than government programs. I'm H. Conley for Marketplace.
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6: Good morning. In less than 2 hours, we'll hear how much the war with Iran has increased prices. Minneapolis Fed President Neel Kashkari joins us this hour with what central bankers will be paying the most attention to. It's Morning Edition from NPR News.
3: Candidates for Congress are scrambling to adjust to a new political reality in the wake of a recent Supreme Court decision, coming up from Radio IQ.
6: Israel is creating a new military court to prosecute hundreds of Palestinians accused of carrying out the October 7th attacks. I'm Martinez.
25: And I'm Michelle Martin. Judges will be able to approve evidence that does not meet usual standards. Also, why pancreatic cancer has been especially hard to treat, while several new treatments show promising results, and how watching theater or going to concerts helps slow the aging process. It is Tuesday, May 12th. On this day in 1967, Jimi Hendrix's debut studio album, Are You Experienced, was released. Critics call it one of the greatest albums ever. News is next.
26: Live from NPR News in Washington, I'm Corva Coleman. President Trump leaves this afternoon for his rescheduled trip to China, where he'll meet President Xi Jinping. Trump had put it off after the U.S. and Israel attacked Iran. The war is expected to be a major topic when Trump and Xi meet. But NPR's Tamara Keith says Trump will try to shift the focus to trade.
27: In terms of substance, that is less clear. The White House says Trump intends to deliver more good deals on behalf of the country to rebalance trade with China. They are expected to discuss the idea of a U.S.-China Board of Trade, which would represent a further cooling of what had been a very active and escalating trade war during Trump's first year back in office.
26: NPR's Tamara Keith reporting. The ceasefire is mostly holding between the U.S. and Iran. Another ceasefire between Israel and Lebanon is far more fragile. It's intended to stop Hezbollah from attacking Israel, but the Israeli military is targeting Lebanon. Lebanon's prime minister is asking the U.S. for help in halting those attacks. Israel is setting up a tribunal to prosecute hundreds of Palestinians for the October 7th attacks in 2023. Palestinians who are convicted could face the death penalty. NPR's Daniel Estrin reports from Tel Aviv.
1: The Israeli parliament has passed a law for a new military tribunal in Jerusalem, expected next year. Israeli lawmakers say several hundred Palestinian detainees will be prosecuted for the deaths of nearly 1,200 people, acts of sexual violence, and capture of more

0: financial crisis from federal funding cuts by the Trump administration. NPR's Jennifer Ludden reports on a new survey that warns some groups are struggling to survive.
1: The Center for Effective Philanthropy surveyed hundreds of nonprofit CEOs. Three quarters say they face increasing demand for services, even as many have had to cut staff and pull back. The center's Alicia Smith-Arriaga says things like meals for seniors and help for domestic violence victims have had to shut down.
2: The sector is really at an inflection point and in a crisis right now.
1: The Trump administration has said such funding cuts are part of its mission to shrink government. It's also made broad allegations of fraud and called groups that promote social justice radical and illegal.
0: NPR's Jennifer Ludden. This is NPR.
3: For Radio IQ News, I'm Nicholas Yee, subbing in for Jeff Bossert. Candidates for Congress are scrambling to adjust to a new political reality in the wake of a Supreme Court decision last week. Michael Pope has the latest.
4: And RICO prosecutor Shannon Taylor will be taking on Rob Whitman instead of John McGuire. Former Congressman Tom Perriello will be challenging John McGuire instead of Ben Klein. And Congressman Eugene Vindman will be running for re-election in his own district rather than taking on Whitman. J. Miles Coleman at the UVA Center for Politics says Delegate Dan Helmer and all the other candidates who were going to run in a redrawn so-called lobster district this year might end up running 2 years from now.
5: I'm sure state Democrats are probably going to try another remap attempt within the next few years. So maybe there will be a new District 7 in 2028. So in a sense, maybe that campaign might never end. That started this year, right? So that's probably the messiest one.
4: As for this year, Democrats feel pretty good about the likelihood of unseating Jen Kiggins and maybe even Rob Whitman. Lewis Jacobson of the Almanac of American Politics says Democrats might even be able to bring a serious challenge to John McGuire if the popularity of President Donald Trump and Republicans continues to decline.
6: If they can juice that a little bit more, or if they can get better than their national 5 or 6 point edge in Virginia specifically, that is what they would need to flip additional districts beyond those first two, the first and the second, that are definitely in play.
4: Candidates don't have much time to figure out districts where they want to run. The deadline to submit all the signatures and paperwork is 2 weeks away. I'm Michael Pope.
3: Governor Abigail Spanberger signed a paid family and medical leave bill into law Monday, making Virginia the first state in the South to offer the benefit.
7: We're empowering millions of Virginians with the security, dignity, and peace of mind they deserve. And we are giving small and mid-sized businesses a new way to recruit talented people to their workforce.
3: Starting in 2028, Virginians who are caring for a newborn, a sick family member or veteran, or are recovering from a health condition will be able to tap into what amounts to a new state-run insurance plan similar to unemployment. Domestic abuse survivors will also be covered. The measure provides as much as 12 weeks off at 80% pay. It's estimated to cost $9 a paycheck for someone making $72,000 a year. We continue to monitor a tractor-trailer crash on I-81 northbound at mile marker 220 in Augusta. The north right shoulder is closed and traffic backups are approximately a mile back. Currently, it's 45 degrees in Roanoke, 43 in Blacksburg. Lynchburg is 45. Charlottesville is 44. Richmond is 44.
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3: And this is Radio IQ. My name is Nicholas Yee, subbing in for Jeff Bossert. It's 7:07. Good morning to you and yours.
9: It's Morning Edition from NPR News. I'm Michelle Martin in Washington, D.C.
10: And I'm A. Martinez in Los Angeles, California. A new report on inflation this morning will show how much the war with Iran is affecting consumer prices.
9: In the U.S., at least, the rising cost of gas is the most visible fallout from the war. In a few minutes, we'll speak with Minneapolis Fed President Neel Kashkari about what he will be looking for in the numbers out today. But first, we'll talk about where consumers are feeling the most pain.
10: NPR's Scott Horsley is here. Scott, energy prices are spiking because oil is not getting out of the Strait of Hormuz. So how is that affecting the overall cost of living?
11: We've all seen the impact of the gas pump. AAA says the average price of regular gas

0: a ripe tomato on a vine. And it's like, if I can just keep holding on for a little bit longer, this just might work for me.
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3: For Radio IQ News, I'm Nicholas Yee, subbing in for Jeff Bossert. Opponents of a Google data center in Botetourt County have been frustrated by a lack of information, including how it will draw power. Mason Adams spoke with Google officials and has more.
4: The tech giant has not released much specific information about a potential data center it plans to build near Daleville. Many of the details are shielded by non-disclosure agreements with local government agencies and other partners. But Google formally announced its intentions around the data center with the press release in March, and company officials are beginning to discuss the project. Clay Alsop is regional head of data center public affairs for Google.
5: This is, I would say, kind of in the middle scale for Google data centers. The exact power usage, we still don't quite know yet.
4: Alsop compared the Botetourt County data center complex with its facility in Lenoir, North Carolina, which went online in 2007. In 2015, Google announced it would purchase energy from a nearby Duke Energy solar farm to power parts of that facility.
5: Specifics for the site are still to be determined as we work through that. This site is in Virginia, and our power agreements with APCO will comply with the Virginia Clean Economy Act.
4: The Clean Economy Act phases out fossil fuels by 2050, which suggests Google will power the Daleville facility with renewables like solar or wind. Another Google spokesperson said the company frequently functions as a, quote, catalyst to help bring green, clean energy onto the grid sooner. Officials at the Southwest Virginia Data Center Transparency Alliance pointed to Texas, where Google is reportedly working with a company to build a large natural gas-fired power plant to power at least some of a data center campus there. In Roanoke, I'm Mason Adams.
3: The Virginia Department of Forestry says it responded to more than 400 wildfires during the state's spring wildfire season. Those blazes burned more than 4,500 acres of land and damaged 14 structures, including three homes during the season that runs from February 15th through April 30th. While the season is over, officials say continued drought conditions may keep the wildfire risk elevated through the end of this month. Because of the drought, the U.S. Forest Service has issued a ban on open fires along a 12-mile section of the Appalachian Trail where it crosses Mount Rogers National Recreation Area in Southwest Virginia. Weather-wise, sunny conditions today. Highs will be in the upper 60s and mid-70s. This evening, fairly clear, a little breezy, especially after midnight. Low temperatures in the mid-40s and lower 50s. Across the listening area, Blacksburg is 47 and foggy. Roanoke is 49, Lynchburg is 48, Charlottesville is 48, Richmond is 48, Fredericksburg is also 48, Danville 47, Stanton is cloudy at 47 degrees, Wise is 48, and Floyd is 47. 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
6: 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Other contributors include the estate of Joan B. Kroc, whose bequest serves as an enduring investment in the future of public radio and seeks to help NPR be the model for high-quality journalism in the 21st century. 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
3: For Radio IQ News, I'm Nicholas Yee, subbing in for Jeff Bossert. It is 8:07. Good morning to you.
7: It's Morning Edition from NPR News. Mae Martinez in Los Angeles, California.
8: And I'm Michelle Martin in Washington, D.C. Good morning. The hantavirus outbreak that started on a cruise ship is not the next COVID. That's according to public health experts who say the risk to the public at large is extremely low. But this is a transmissible disease and, of course, a worry to the ship's passengers. In a few minutes, we'll hear from the CDC's former chief medical officer for her take on the U.S. response so far. But we will start with the details.
7: NPR's Gabriella Emanuel joins us. So why are experts saying this is not the next COVID?
9: The biggest reason is hantavirus does not spread from one person to another that easily. Now, people usually get it when they inhale virus particles from infected rodent feces, urine, or saliva. But when it does spread from one person to the next, you need to be in quite close contact. So think of a household or a nurse caring for a patient. Although I should note, from one well-documented outbreak in Argentina a few years back, we do know that it has the potential to spread in settings like a birthday party or a funeral. Scott Weaver of the University of Texas Medical Branch told me that if there are

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1: On the next Fresh Air, Joanna Stern is not a robot. 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She'll tell us what she learned about AI's current capabilities. 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
4: Good morning, I'm Charles Haviland at the BBC. Pakistan has rejected US reports that Iran has parked some military aircraft in Pakistan to shield them from future American airstrikes. Islamabad said both Iranian and American planes had arrived during the ceasefire to transport their respective diplomats during peace talks, and the arrangement was temporary. The authorities in South Africa's Western Cape province have closed all schools on Tuesday because of the threat posed by severe storms. On Monday, a national disaster was declared.
5: Delivery truck driver Joe Mackin spent 22 years building a miniature model of
4: nine provinces. There have been several fatalities. The BBC's Richard Kagoe reports.
6: More than 200 schools have been closed after a powerful cold front brought heavy rains and flooding across South Africa's Western Cape province. Officials say several schools have been damaged by the storm. Strong winds have uprooted trees, blocked roads, and ripped roofs from buildings.
4: Later today, cinema's most prestigious event, the Cannes Film Festival, begins in the south of France. Big names, including Julianne Moore, John Travolta, and filmmaker Peter Jackson, are expected. Also there is Scott Ruxborough, Europe Bureau Chief of The Hollywood Reporter.
7: It's the most important film festival in the world. It's the place where every aspect of the film industry comes together. You have the sort of biggest Hollywood stars and all the money that comes with that, all the studio people who make big films coming here, but also you have the whole art house side of the industry.
4: I'm Charles Haviland at the BBC in London.
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9: In the last 20 years, about 3,400 newspapers in this country have folded, leaving many areas without a daily or weekly paper. One big reason? The internet has cut deeply into advertising revenue. On the other hand, the internet makes it possible for individuals to cover communities without a big financial investment. Sandy Hausman reports on how they're serving their communities with news online.
10: Hillary Holliday began her reporting career at her hometown newspaper in Orange County, Virginia. Later, she'd get a Ph.D. in English and land a teaching job at the University of Massachusetts. But she missed the place where generations of Holliday's had lived and decided to move back.
11: My family roots go way back in Orange County, and I missed the paper I had worked for, the paper I had really loved.
10: Like many small-town publications, it had been purchased by Lee Enterprises, a publicly traded company that buys newspapers, sells off their real estate, and cuts staffing to boost the bottom line. Often, they become what she and Augusta County journalist Chris Graham call ghost papers.
11: You notice when your local paper suddenly has stories from Fredericksburg and Charlottesville and very little local content.
12: In our area here, the News Virginian is a ghost newspaper at this stage. Unfortunately, that's the paper I started at. It has a name, it has a website, but it has no local reporters.
10: So he and his wife, Crystal, decided to start their own publication online, the Augusta Free Press, covering Stanton and Waynesboro, Harrisonburg, Charlottesville, and the counties that surround them.
12: You know, somebody needs to keep up with the city council and the board of supervisors and the school board and keep the local police in line and ask questions and demand answers.
10: And Holiday launched a Substack newsletter called Bird Street.
11: I wanted to pay tribute to the most recent location of the old Orange County Review.
10: Her website draws 10,000 views each month, including some paid subscribers. And there are a handful of advertisers. The Augusta Free Press doesn't sell subscriptions, but does accept donations and has a number of advertisers who reach a surprisingly large number of locals.
12: We were averaging about 1 million page views a year. We're now over 7.5 million page views a year.
10: And he's discovered some of them check in from places like Richmond and Washington.
12: There are people outside of our little walls here, our two sets of mountains that, you know, are actually reading us.
10: The Free Press doesn't shy away from controversy. In a region that has favored Republicans at the polls, Chris and Crystal Graham did not hesitate to oppose a move in Virginia to ban gay marriage.
12: My thinking was, all right, every advertiser we've got, they're going to pull out. You know, we're going to get angry emails and people are going to pitchfork and everything else. And the response was positive.
10: Holiday also tackles hot topics like the proposed high-voltage power line stretching across 9 counties, including Orange, or plans to remove the Rapidan Dam.
11: That's within walking distance of my house. And my father, as a 16-year-old, helped build the dam, so I've heard about it all my life.
10: Still, Holiday does not object to taking the iconic dam down, given reasonable arguments from scientists who believe it will open miles of spawning habitat for fish. She notes letters to the editor often concern environmental issues.
11: It shows how concerned people are in Orange County about this rural landscape that we treasure. And that's something that unites people no matter where they are on the political spectrum.
10: As do the arts. Holiday gives them virtual ink and has recently published Orange County's first literary magazine, Bird Whistle.
11: Lots of my neighbors happen to be writers or artists. Who knew?
10: Both Holiday and Graham lament the loss of larger local newspapers, important training grounds for generations of journalists.
11: I worry about reporters starting out now that end up at news sites that don't have much in the way of editorial guidance.
10: But for now, Holiday, Chris, and Crystal Graham will keep on sharing news of the communities they love by reporting online and expanding their reach through podcasts and social media.
12: I guess I joined the 21st century just to reach people where they are. Every day I see something out there that I want to try.
10: I'm Sandy Houseman.
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9: Around the listening region, Roanoke is 53 degrees, Blacksburg 51, Lynchburg is 50, Charlottesville is 51, and Richmond is 51 degrees. My name is Nicholas Yee, subbing in for Jeff Bossert. 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
14: From Marketplace, I'm Sabri Benishore in New York. The Consumer Price Index is out this morning, and prices, predictably, are rising due to hikes in fuel prices. Prices were up 0.6% in the month of April, 3.8% year over year. That's prices overall. The price of gas went up 5% last month after rising 21% in March. In other data news from April, people bought and sold more homes than they did the year before, but not by much, up just 0.2%. This is according to numbers released by the National Association of Realtors. All of that yearly sales growth was happening in the South. Existing home sales were flat in the West and fell in the Midwest and Northeast. So we asked Marketplace's Carla Javier to look into why sales have been so sluggish.
1: There were signs that home sales were going to pick up this year, says Lisa Sturdivant at Bright MLS.
15: Mortgage rates were going to come down. Listings were on the rise. Affordability was starting to improve.
1: That is until the war ramped up.
15: The conflict with Iran, the conflict in the Middle East has created a lot more uncertainty and volatility than we had anticipated.
1: Mortgage rates, which had dipped just below 6% before the war, started ticking back up, making it more expensive to finance a purchase and potentially creating a sort of psychological effect on buyers too, says Mark Hamrick at Bankrate.
16: Spring has not sprung for the home selling season this year. It is essentially a stuck or frozen market right now, and we see flattish numbers both month over month and year over year for sales of previously owned homes.
1: The pace of these transactions is important, and not just for buyers and sellers of homes, says Lawrence Yoon at the National Association of Realtors.
17: Anytime there's a home sales, you know, people spend money on remodeling, trying to do additional lawn care service, and actual act of moving, you know, getting the moving truck, the mortgage origination.
1: Which is why Yoon says sluggish home sales are not good for the broader economy. I'm Carla Javier from Marketplace.
14: All right, let's do the numbers. Dow, S&P, and NASDAQ futures are all down in the 1.7% range. The yield on the 10-year Treasury is 4.43%. And the Labubu craze is officially on its way out. Popmart International Group reported that, yes, sales were up 80% year over year in March, but things have slowed way down in the first quarter, and growth this year is expected to be just 13%. But don't Labubu for Labubu just yet. There is a Labubu movie in production.
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14: At the end of last year, the Trump administration announced a $12 billion bailout package for U.S. farmers who are suffering from the president's trade war. $11 billion of that total is for commodity producers. These are the farms that grow thousands of acres of corn or soy or wheat or cotton, mainly to ship overseas. The remaining billion is set aside for farmers the USDA calls specialty growers. They produce fruits and vegetables and everything else. They are not caught in the crosshairs of the trade war the way commodity farmers are. But as H. Connolly reports, they have plenty to still worry about domestically.
18: We're talking about smaller farms. Maybe they have some sheep and a few chickens. They grow cabbages, tomatoes, lettuce, onions, peppers, okra. Finca Seremos is a farm like that in upstate New York.
19: If you can grow it in this climate and it's an annual vegetable, chances are we grow it. So we've got a crop list of about 40 different crops and about 200 different varieties.
18: Chris Nickel is hoping to make $140,000 selling those vegetables this year. Most of that income is from a sliding scale CSA, or Community Supported Agriculture Project. The rest comes from selling wholesale to food pantries and mutual aid groups. Or came from, because the administration has slashed the food access programs that support them.
19: We've lost about $12,000 that we were planning on from a partner in the city that was relying on a federal program that got cut to pay for our food for their food pantry.
18: Then there are cuts to SNAP and nutrition incentive programs.
19: So in total, about 20% of our budget is in limbo, and that's not insubstantial.
18: Nickel applied for aid through the bailout program, and they found it a pain. It was designed for commodity growers who can say, I grow 400 acres of corn that I sell to this silo. It's so much more complicated for Finca Seremos.
19: I am telling them that the acreage ranged from 0.02 acres for, I believe it was celery, all the way up to 0.1 or 0.15 acres for things that we grow a lot more of, like lettuce and cabbage.
18: And a lot of farmers don't know their precise bed feet to calculate into fractional acres for each varietal. You get the picture. The application can take a long time. And the kicker is, farmers have no idea how much aid they'll get. The federal government has already paid out $9.6 billion to commodity growers, but the USDA hasn't even published reimbursement rates for specialty crops yet. Vanessa Garcia Polanco is with the Young Farmers Coalition.
20: Like, if you're going to put 40, 60 hours applying for this, and you may only get $200, it's not worth it.
18: Based on past programs, Garcia Polanco thinks even that would take 18 months to 2 years to get paid out. Nickel's not waiting on that money. Seedlings need planting, and community needs cultivating.
19: I literally know every one of our CSA members' names and about their families, where they live, all that stuff. And it's beautiful and touching and moving, and also helps me survive economically because of that close relationship. And that is the case for most of the farmers in this region.
18: Nickel relies on these relationships because they're more durable than government programs. I'm H. Conley for Marketplace.
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25: Welcome to NewsHour from the BBC World Service. I'm Rebecca Kesby. Today...
26: Do you have confidence in the Prime Minister? Should the Prime Minister fight on ministers? Has the Prime Minister lost confidence in the Cabinet?
25: British Prime Minister Keir Starmer still fighting for his political life amid open revolt in his own party. Do the rebels have the numbers to oust him, or can he hang on? Also, a special report from Khartoum 3 years into Sudan's civil war, where landmines are hampering aid efforts. Plus, want to feel younger? Read a book or study art. Scientifically proven to lower your biological age.
27: It's helping us to reconceptualize arts engagement, not just as a fun leisure activity, but also as a health-promoting behaviour that we really should be seeing as one of the fundamental pillars of our health.
25: And it's 100 years since Shostakovich's first symphony was played in Leningrad. First, the news.
28: I'm Debbie Russ with the BBC News. The BBC has been told by a British government source that Keir Starmer refused to discuss his leadership or poor local election results during his weekly cabinet meeting. Several ministers expressed support for Sir Keir as they left the meeting, but more than 80 Labour MPs have called for him to resign. Harry Farley reports.
29: Sir Keir Starmer opened the cabinet meeting this morning with a defiant message to those in his party calling on him to stand down. The country expects us to get on with governing. That is what I'm doing, he said. The Prime Minister told his rivals the party has a process for challenging a leader, and that has not been triggered. Under Labour's rules, a fifth of its MPs, currently 81, must nominate a candidate. More than 80 have called on Sir Keir to step down, but they disagree on who should replace him.
28: Pakistan has rejected as misleading reports in the US media that Iran has parked some military aircraft in Pakistan to shield them from future American airstrikes. The Pakistani Foreign Ministry said Iranian planes that had arrived during the ceasefire were being used to move diplomats to and from peace talks. The Hezbollah leader Naim Qassem has said the decommissioning of his group's weapons is not up for discussion in negotiations between Israel and the Lebanese government. A third round of talks is to be held later this week. Hugo Beshega is in Beirut.
0: All morning, Israeli airstrikes hit Lebanon south, where communities have been largely abandoned as residents fear returning home. Israel has intensified its attacks in recent days, saying it is targeting Hezbollah. The health ministry here says around 400 people have been killed since the ceasefire came into force a month ago. In response, Hezbollah has carried out attacks on communities in northern Israel and against Israeli troops occupying parts of southern Lebanon. Israeli and Lebanese officials are expected to meet again in Washington on Thursday to try to find a way to end the war.
28: An indigenous group in Australia has been awarded more than $100 million in compensation after its land was mined for iron ore without permission. A court ruled that Fortescue, owned by the billionaire Andrew Forrest, caused significant damage to the cultural heritage of the Yindjibundi people of northwestern Australia. Here's Joanna Keane.
2: This decision amounts to what's thought to be the biggest ever payout awarded under laws recognising Indigenous land rights. The judge said that the Yindjibundi had a deep and visceral connection to their land, and the mining operation had led to a large area being fenced off and the destruction of more than 100 cultural sites. The group

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6: Finding your way in the world after college is daunting in the best of times. Add AI and economic turmoil, and how do you figure out the next step? From WAMU and NPR in Washington, this is 1A. Hi, I'm Jen White. Today on 1A, journalist Jody Cantor on discovering your life's work. In 2017, Cantor spoke with young people around the country about her work for the New York Times, and their fear of the future was palpable.
7: I found this vein of students who, in their text chains, wouldn't type the word J-O-B. They typed it J-asterisk-B because the real word was too scary.
6: Now Cantor has written a new book with practical advice for young people on finding their value in the workplace and the world. But first, what you need to know about hantavirus and the U.S. response after this news.
8: Live from NPR News in Washington, I'm Korva Coleman. The Labor Department has released April's report on consumer prices. The war with Iran has pushed inflation to its highest level in 3 years. Last month, consumer prices were up 3.8% compared to what they were a year ago. Consumers paid more for energy because the Strait of Hormuz remains closed. The news about consumer prices comes as the Pentagon releases a new estimate for how much the war in Iran has cost so far. It's at least $29 billion. That's up $4 billion from the last estimate 2 weeks ago. And as the war against Iran continues, President Trump will depart for China this afternoon on a state visit. As NPR's Tamara Keith reports, trade is on the agenda.
9: The White House says President Trump intends to deliver more good deals on behalf of the country to rebalance trade with China. There is currently a trade truce between the U.S. and China after an all-out trade war last year. Melanie Hart is the senior director of the Global China Hub at the Atlantic Council.
10: The U.S. wants big purchase announcements, more access to China's rare earths, progress on fentanyl, and made-for-TV diplomatic spectacle. China's going to deliver on the spectacle. China can do spectacle better than anybody. They will also deliver on the purchases.
9: There will be bilateral meetings, a welcome ceremony, and a banquet. Tamara Keith, NPR News.
8: Israeli Prime Minister Benjamin Netanyahu's government is expected to collapse next week. One of his religious coalition partners is calling to dissolve the Israeli parliament. According to Israeli media reports, this came after Netanyahu would not advance legislation to exempt ultra-Orthodox Israelis from the military. Ukraine says Russia has resumed its attacks on Ukrainian cities after a tenuous three-day truce expired, one that President Trump said that he brokered. NPR's Joanna Kakissis has more from Kyiv.
11: Ukraine's foreign minister Andriy Sybiha shared on social media that Kyiv had proposed extending the ceasefire. Instead, Sybiha wrote, Moscow chose to attack a kindergarten and civilian infrastructure. President Volodymyr Zelensky added that Ukrainian forces shot down hundreds of attack drones around the country and recorded more than 80 aerial bombs and airstrikes on the front line. He said Ukraine would respond to these attacks and urged allies to enforce sanctions against Russia. Each side was supposed to exchange 1,000 prisoners over the weekend, but negotiations continue. Zelensky says the U.S. remains engaged as a mediator in this prisoner swap. Joanna Kakissis, NPR News, Kyiv.
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12: Radio IQ News, I'm Denise Allen Membreño. Proposed cuts to the Federal Women, Infants, and Children Nutrition Program, or WIC, may add pressure on low-income families in Virginia. Yi-Chi Wang from WHRO in Norfolk has more.
13: Advocates say WIC helps pregnant women and their children buy essentials like milk, fruits, and infant formula. Virginia serves about 104,000 people through the program, but less than half of eligible residents participate. Sabrina Davis with Hampton Roads Food Pantry Reset Inc. says many families who rely on WIC also depend on other benefits to afford groceries, such as SNAP, another federal program that saw cuts last year.
14: It's really a domino. We cannot absorb the cost of what it would take to continue to feed these families when they're impacted by these changes. We do the best we can.
13: National data shows 80,000 Virginians could see cuts to their WIC benefits as high as 75%. Yi-Ching Wang, WHRO News.
12: Virginia Tech's search for its next president is expected to take 6 to 8 months, far longer than the July 1st target initially floated by the board's rector. According to Cardinal News, the university has hired national search firm Isaacson Miller, whose representatives told the committee that a

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7: From NPR and WBUR Boston, I'm Robin Young.
8: I'm Peter O'Dowd. It's Here and Now.
9: I'm Scott Tong. In China this week, ahead of the Trump-Xi summit, where Taiwan will be a big topic. U.S. policy has been to maintain the status quo and avoid conflict.
10: The Trump administration, by pursuing the summit diplomacy, is leading some in Taiwan to doubt the U.S. commitment. And Beijing wants to exploit that.
8: Also, Virginia Senator Tim Kaine joins us. We'll talk about the shaky ceasefire between the U.S. and Iran.
7: And political intrigue in Nebraska. A stalking horse Trump supporter running in the Democratic primary for U.S. Senate to fool Democratic voters.
11: The electoral machinations for the Nebraska Senate race are getting a little Machiavellian, shall we say.
7: Coming up here and now.
8: First, the news.
12: Live from NPR News, I'm Lakshmi Singh. The U.S. war with Iran is hitting energy prices and has helped drive annual inflation to the highest level in roughly 3 years. Today, the Labor Department says consumer prices in April were 3.8% higher than the same time a year earlier. Defense Secretary Pete Hegseth is back on Capitol Hill defending the Pentagon's 2027 military budget request of $1.5 trillion. Jules Hurst III, the Pentagon's top budget and finance official, is telling members of Congress that the cost of the war is higher than the last estimate a couple of weeks ago, $4 billion higher.
13: At the time of testimony in front of the Hask, it was $25 billion. But the Joint Staff team and the Comptroller team are constantly looking at that estimate. And so now we think it's closer to 29. That's because of updated repair and replacement of equipment costs and also just general operational costs to keep people in theater.
12: Hurst saying $29 billion. Some analysts estimate the war cost is much higher than that. The war is expected to be one of the issues discussed when President Trump travels to China. He leaves this afternoon. NPR's Domenico Montanaro reports on what people in the U.S. think of the U.S.-China relationship in a survey done by NPR in conjunction with the Chicago Council on Global Affairs and Ipsos.
14: In two polls over the last few months, there were some notable findings. First, Americans see China on the rise.
3: and eyeing a dominant role in the world. 78% say they believe China wants to be a dominant world leader, particularly economically. But respondents also say they want to keep a strong trading relationship with China, and they want tariffs lowered to keep costs down for U.S. consumers. Most also say the Iran war has been bad for both countries and their economies, but more Americans say the war is boosting China's geopolitical position than say it's helping U.S. national security. Domenico Montanaro, NPR News, Washington.
12: Some businesses that applied for tariff refunds are expected to start getting their money this week. NPR's Alina Selyukh reports it's been nearly 3 months since the Supreme Court ruled most of the tariffs President Trump ordered last year were illegal.
14: The U.S. government took about 2 months to set up an online system where companies that paid the illegal tariffs could request their money back. That's an estimated $166 billion, though not all of it is being processed in this first wave. U.S. Customs has also acknowledged that it did reject more than a third of refund claims for technical and data errors, though importers can refile. As of about 2 weeks ago, the agency said it had accepted claims covering about a fifth of all the shipments that are due refunds. Nike is the latest big company to face a class action lawsuit that argues shoppers should get a cut of any refunds because they paid the costs through higher prices. Nike declined comment. Alina Selyukh, NPR News.
12: It's NPR.
15: Radio IQ News, I'm Denise Allen, Membrano. Governor Abigail Spanberger signed a paid family and medical leave bill into law Monday, making Virginia the first state in the South to offer the benefit.
16: We're empowering millions of Virginians with the security, dignity, and peace of mind they deserve. And we are giving small and mid-sized businesses a new way to recruit talented people to their workforce.
15: Starting in 2028, Virginians who are caring for a newborn, a sick family member, or veteran, or are recovering from a health condition will be able to tap into what amounts to a new state-run insurance plan, similar to unemployment. Domestic abuse survivors will also be covered. The measure provides as much as 12 weeks off at 80% pay. It's estimated to cost $9 a paycheck for someone making $72,000 a year. A Roanoke County family has filed a lawsuit against the Virginia High School League to challenge a policy that prevents homeschooled students from participating in public school sports. During a recent hearing, legal counsel argued the ban violates equal protection and religious freedom rights, especially since students from private and virtual schools are already permitted to compete. Defense attorneys countered, allowing such exceptions could create administrative chaos and noted sports are a privilege of enrollment rather than a constitutional right. The presiding judge is currently reviewing the evidence before deciding whether the student can join the track team. I'm Denise Allen Membrano, Radio IQ News.
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3: This is their way of moving the goalposts, of changing the rules during the game, of stacking the deck, of rigging the outcomes, whatever terminology you want to use.
4: Republican-run states are rushing to consolidate GOP power after the Supreme Court further weakened the Voting Rights Act.
5: For Tuesday, May 12th, this is All Things Considered from NPR News.
4: I'm Sasha Pfeiffer.
5: And I'm Elsa Chang. President Trump is going to China for a summit with President Xi Jinping, including a critical trade negotiation.
6: When I was in Asia a few weeks ago, factories were operating at full capacity. That cargo is arriving now here in Los Angeles.
4: Plus, an author's view of what might happen if our planet is ravaged by climate change and shifting geopolitical alliances that result from that.
7: We have approached this trilogy of books in the spirit of not trying to predict the future, but trying to speculate what worst case outcomes would be.
5: Those stories and more after this news.
8: Live from NPR News, I'm Lakshmi Singh. The U.S. war with Iran is hitting energy prices and helped drive annual inflation to the highest level in roughly 3 years. The Labor Department says consumer prices in April were 3.8% higher than the same time a year earlier. President Trump is en route to China for a high-stakes meeting with leader Xi Jinping. NPR's Emily Feng is covering the state visit.
9: Calling China's Xi Jinping an amazing man, Trump said the meetings with Xi later this week will cover energy prices, the war with Iran, and Taiwan, the democratic island China hopes to control one day. Asked about a delayed multi-billion dollar U.S. weapons sale to Taiwan, Trump has said he would talk about it with China's Xi Jinping.
10: A lot of good things can happen. Now, we'll be talking about, he'll bring up Taiwan.
9: American legislation requires the U.S. to provide for Taiwan's defense, and that includes selling Taiwan arms. Trump has also said he'll raise the case of imprisoned Hong Kong activist and publisher Jimmy Lai, as well as an imprisoned Christian pastor in China. Emily Fang, NPR News.
8: Trump is being accompanied by several powerful corporate executives with significant business interests in China. They include billionaire Elon Musk, who is in a legal battle with OpenAI chief Sam Altman that could have major implications in artificial intelligence. At a California trial, Altman testified today to defend his business record against Musk's allegation that he betrayed their shared vision for OpenAI. NPR's John Ruich has more.
11: Musk helped found the company and put in $38 million, but he left in 2018 after a dispute over who would run the for-profit. He's seeking a rollback of the for-profit entity and the ouster of Altman and Brockman, changes that could reshape one of the most important AI companies in the world.
8: NPR's John Ruich referencing OpenAI president co-founder Greg Brockman. This is primary day in Nebraska, where Democratic candidates are competing for the party's nomination in the 2nd Congressional District. Molly Ashford with Nebraska Public Media says the winner will face Republican Brinker Harding in November.
12: With the retirement of five-term Republican Congressman Don Bacon, Democrats are hoping to flip a House seat in the so-called blue dot of Nebraska's 2nd District. Democratic voter Emily Anderson says this year presents the best chances for that flip since she moved to Omaha 8 years ago.
13: This definitely feels like the best shot we've ever had.
12: The Democratic primary is crowded with 7 names on the ballot. One of those candidates has already dropped out, and 3 of them are likely to garner most of the vote. But in Nebraska, much of the conversation about the race has been dominated by an influx of negative advertising. A dozen PACs have spent more than $5 million on ads during the primary, mostly supporting candidate Denise Powell and opposing John Kavanaugh. For NPR News, I'm Molly Ashford.
8: From Washington, this is NPR News.
0: For Radio IQ News, I'm Craig Wright. Good afternoon. Now that the Supreme Court of Virginia has tossed last month's redistricting referendum, some candidates are deciding whether or not to run in the state's existing congressional districts. Democrat Pete Barlow has decided to suspend his campaign and forgo a run in the existing 6th district. In a letter posted on his campaign website, he endorsed Beth Macy in that contest against Republican incumbent Ben Klein. Democratic leaders in Virginia appealed the redistricting decision to the Supreme Court earlier this week, but it's unclear what the nation's highest court will do with that effort. 50 years ago, as part of the bicentennial celebration, thousands of cyclists rode 4,000 miles across the country. They began here in Virginia, and several cycling groups are retracing their route this summer. Virginia history professor Tom Ewing produced a podcast exploring the history along the original route cyclists rode through Virginia in 1976. Back then, he says, many small communities were suffering the loss of local businesses as people migrated to larger cities.
14: That was something I was very interested in as a historian was, you know, how did the route in 1976, you know, say something about America that in some cases is still true now, but in other cases has changed.
0: On our website, we've posted a link to the Bike 76 Virginia podcast at radioiq.org. You can also find information about cycling events planned to mark our country's 250th birthday this summer. And a note of disclosure, Radio IQ is a service of Virginia Tech. Some rain in the forecast tomorrow with showers and storms into the afternoon and evening, especially for western Virginia, where some stronger storms will be possible. Breezy overall with highs in the upper 60s to near 80 for Danville. 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
1: For Radio IQ News, I'm Craig Wright. In the last 20 years, about 3,400 newspapers in this country have folded, leaving many areas without a daily or weekly newspaper. One big reason? The Internet has cut deeply into advertising revenue. On the other hand, the Internet makes it possible for individuals to cover communities without a big financial investment. Sandy Houseman reports on how they're serving their communities with news online.
2: Hillary Holliday began her reporting career at her hometown newspaper in Orange County, Virginia. Later, she'd get a Ph.D. in English and land a teaching job at the University of Massachusetts. But she missed the place where generations of Holliday's had lived and decided to move back.
3: My family roots go way back in Orange County, and I miss the paper I had worked for, the paper I had really loved.
2: Like many small-town publications, it had been purchased by Lee Enterprises, a publicly traded company that buys newspapers, sells off their real estate, and cuts staffing to boost the bottom line. Often, they become what she and Augusta County journalist Chris Graham call ghost papers.
3: You notice when your local paper suddenly has stories from Fredericksburg and Charlottesville and very little local content.
4: In our area here, the News Virginian is a ghost newspaper at this stage. Unfortunately, that's the paper I started at. It has a name, it has a website, but it has no local reporters.
2: So he and his wife, Crystal, decided to start their own publication online, the Augusta Free Press, covering Stanton and Waynesboro, Harrisonburg, Charlottesville, and the counties that surround them.
4: You know, somebody needs to keep up with the city council and the board of supervisors and the school board and keep the local police in line and ask questions and demand answers.
2: And Holliday launched a Substack newsletter called Bird Street.
3: I wanted to pay tribute to the most recent location of the old Orange County Review.
2: Her website draws 10,000 views each month, including some paid subscribers, and there are a handful of advertisers. The Augusta Free Press doesn't sell subscriptions, but does accept donations, and has a number of advertisers who reach a surprisingly large number of locals.
4: We were averaging about 1 million page views a year. We're now over 7.5 million page views a year.
2: And he's discovered some of them check in from places like Richmond and Washington.
4: There are people outside of our little walls here, our two sets of mountains, that, you know, are actually reading us.
2: The Free Press doesn't shy away from controversy. In a region that has favored Republicans at the polls, Chris and Crystal Graham did not hesitate to oppose a move in Virginia to ban gay marriage.
4: My thinking was, all right, every advertiser we've got, they're going to pull out. We're going to get angry emails and people are going to pitchfork and everything else. And the response was positive.
2: Holliday also tackles hot topics like the proposed high-voltage power line stretching across 9 counties, including Orange, or plans to remove the Rapidan Dam.
3: That's within walking distance of my house. And my father, as a 16-year-old, helped build the dam, so I've heard about it all my life.
2: Still, Holliday does not object to taking the iconic dam down, given reasonable arguments from scientists who believe it will open miles of spawning habitat for fish. She notes letters to the editor often concern environmental issues.
3: It shows how concerned people are in Orange County about this rural landscape that we treasure. And that's something that unites people, no matter where they are on the political spectrum.
2: As do the arts. Holliday gives them virtual ink and has recently published Orange County's first literary magazine, Bird Whistle.
3: Lots of my neighbors happen to be writers or artists. Who knew?
2: Both Holliday and Graham lament the loss of larger local newspapers, important training grounds for generations of journalists.
3: I worry about reporters starting out now that end up at news sites that don't have much in the way of editorial guidance.
2: But for now, Holliday, Chris, and Crystal Graham will keep on sharing news of the communities they love by reporting online and expanding their reach through podcasts and social media.
4: I guess I joined the 21st century just to reach people where they are. Every day I see something out there that I want to try.
2: I'm Sandy Houseman.
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8: From NPR News, this is All Things Considered. I'm Sasha Pfeiffer.
9: And I'm Elsa Chang. All right, we have a winner. After reviewing more than 6,000 entries to this year's Tiny Desk Contest, today, NPR Music crowned Dallas, Texas group Cure for Paranoia with its song, No Brainer.
10: Everybody go left brain, right brain, no brain. Left brain, right brain, no brain.
9: I am so lucky to be talking with rapper and songwriter Cameron McCloud. Cameron, first of all, congratulations. How does it feel to be the winner?
11: You know what?
9: What?
11: It feels amazing. I'm genuinely still so in disbelief that it's happening, and I'm genuinely not going to believe that we won until I'm standing behind that little desk.
9: Oh, well, start believing it. I mean, I get why you're a little incredulous right now, because I understand that you submitted to the Tiny Desk Contest 4 times at this point.
11: Yeah.
9: So you are persistent, my friend.
11: Oh, yeah.
9: What do you think made the 4th time the magic time?
11: Well, I mean, my God, it was a no-brainer. I genuinely think that what made this one so different is that it's the most myself that I've been in a submission.
9: Mm-hmm.
11: And it's finally me, like, kind of really accepting myself and, being like, confident in that acceptance. I feel like last year's submission was, like, kind of, like, the start of that.
9: Yeah.
11: Of me beginning to really just like put myself out there and not really care. But I think also since last year is the year that I did a verse every day for a year and got to see the response to me showing up for myself every single day, there's just a newfound trust that I have in myself that I think I went into this submission with, and is what made it so different and has made this one the one.
9: Can we talk more about how you built up this trust in yourself? Like, starting with this song, No Brainer.
11: Yeah.
9: How did it come to you? What does this song mean to you?
11: It's interesting. This submission is actually like every single verse in the submission is one of those verses from the Daily Verse series that I did last year. And I think last year's submission was like me accepting myself, and it was kind of like in a braggadocious way, mm-hmm. and kind of just like it was almost like a security blanket a little bit to be like, no, I'm this amazing thing and blah blah blah.
9: Fake it till you make it.
11: Fake it till you make it. But I think this one was just more of like, oh, this is like oh, we're here, like we're actually, there's no more faking it, it's like literally making it. And I also think the biggest difference between all the other submissions was this was the first year that I wasn't just completely depending on Tiny Desk to like be the thing that made or broke our career or the thing that like got our name out there.
9: Huh.
11: I gained over 400,000 followers from posting a verse every single day.
9: Wow.
11: So like ultimately doing a submission this year was really like, why not? It's like such a great form of publicity, and I want to use all of these eyes that I have on me to be able to put eyes on us and on Dallas.
9: What a cool place to be. Like, hey, Tiny Desk, I'm here if you want it, but I'm cool if you don't want it either. you know?
11: Listen, it's the whole thing of where it's like you don't get something until you let it go.
9: Yeah.
11: My boyfriend literally told me last year, he was like, you are putting your entire career in the hands of Tiny Desk, and you're waiting for Tiny Desk to be the thing that makes you. But what you should be focusing on is making yourself so that Tiny Desk comes to you.
9: Wow. And this is your boyfriend. I hope you guys are still together, because what a wise thing to say.
11: Listen, he ate with that. He ate with that. And we very much are.
9: Oh, I love that. Well, can you tell me more about the band name Cure for Paranoia? Where does that name come from?
11: The short of it is that 10 years ago, I got placed on medication for bipolar depression and paranoid schizophrenia. Mm-hmm. And I always tell people, it's like, I didn't get diagnosed those things, but I mean, if Tommy has four apples, then, you know, like that's just the simple math. So like I created Cure for Paranoia because I realized that like the music was way more therapeutic than the medication was. So like I wanted to make music that was therapy. Well, first and foremost for me, and it was therapy for me to really like divulge the stuff that I was going through, what I had going on in my head and what was quote unquote wrong with me. And I think that openness and honesty resonated with people and made other people kind of, it was therapy, because it was like, if this guy can be himself, like, why can't I?
9: You felt that the music was more effective.
11: 100%.
9: Than in treating your mental health struggles than the medication.
11: Yes, if I may, a quick disclaimer, everyone, please take your meds still. Please take your medicine still. I'm not saying like this is a cure all, but it was definitely this band definitely saved my life. I'll put it that way.
9: Can you say more about that? How did music feel like therapy? If you can take it down to maybe a more granular level, like you feel grounded when you're making music and performing music?
11: I feel like on stage and writing music and being able to express myself through music is the only time that I'm not performing. Mm. I feel like when I'm on stage is the only time when I'm not being performative. I feel like that I'm my most genuine and authentic self when I get to express myself through my lyrics, through being on stage. I've just always been inspired by artists who like don't necessarily make me want to be like them, but they're so themselves that it makes me want to be like me. You know what I mean?
9: Yeah. So I also just think you're so lucky to have this thing, performance, which is place where you don't feel forced to perform. I think so many of us need to find that space where they feel completely safe to be who they are, to be authentic. Mm-hmm.
11: Because people who don't create don't have an outlet to create. They instead turn around and then just create problems.
9: Well, speaking of performance, you'll be performing a Tiny Desk concert, and then you'll be going on a nationwide tour. Can you talk about
11: that's so crazy. Right? That's so crazy.
9: How are you even preparing for something like that? And what are you most excited about?
11: I'm just most excited about everything that is going to come from this. Because I know all that we need is just the eyes on us. And then it's like the sky's the limit, you know?
9: Well, fourth time is the charm. Congratulations, Cameron.
11: Yes, indeed.
9: That is Cameron McLeod of the 2026 Tiny Desk Contest winning group Cure for Paranoia. You can watch his winning entry and get tickets to see him on tour this summer at npr.org/Tiny Desk Contest. Everybody go
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18: For a while, I didn't purchase things because they were too expensive. 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I lost weight.
19: This hour, we hear from individuals across the country feeling the strain from inflation very personally.
20: Today is Tuesday, May 12th, and this is All Things Considered from NPR News.
19: I'm Elsa Chang.
20: And I'm Sasha Pfeiffer. U.S. farmers will be closely watching President Trump's state visit in China.
19: The trade war has cost these farmers a lot of international buyers.
21: We need to make sure that we have good trade agreements and that we keep the American farmer in business.
20: Also, the Southern Poverty Law Center is facing federal charges.
19: We look back on the challenges facing the civil rights organization for decades.
22: There were morale problems. I think that people were confused about the direction the organization was taking.
20: And the CEO of OpenAI testifies in a lawsuit brought by Elon Musk.
19: Now News.
23: Live from NPR News in Washington, I'm Ryland Barton. President Trump is on his way to China for a state visit. NPR's Tamara Keith reports trade is on the agenda.
24: The White House says President Trump intends to deliver more good deals on behalf of the country to rebalance trade with China. There is currently a trade truce between the U.S. and China after an all-out trade war last year. Melanie Hart is the senior director of the Global China Hub at the Atlantic Council.
25: The U.S. wants big purchase announcements, more access to China's rare earths, progress on fentanyl, and made-for-TV diplomatic spectacle. China's going to deliver on the spectacle. China can do spectacle better than anybody. They will also deliver on the purchases.
24: There will be bilateral meetings, a welcome ceremony, and a banquet. Tamara Keith, NPR News.
23: Trump is also expected to discuss the Iran war with Chinese President Xi Jinping. Trump has been pressing Xi to use China's considerable leverage to prod its ally to agree to U.S. terms to end the war. But on his way out of town this afternoon, he also said he doesn't need China's help on Iran. The war has pushed inflation to its highest level in almost 3 years. NPR's Scott Horsley tells us more about the latest cost of living report from the Labor Department.
26: Consumer prices in April were up 3.8% from a year ago. That's the biggest annual increase since May of 2023. Prices jumped 0.6% in the last month alone. Higher energy prices, triggered by the closing of the Strait of Hormuz, accounted for about 40% of that overall monthly increase. Gasoline prices have jumped about a buck and a half since the war began, and diesel prices are even higher. That's also starting to show up in the price of other goods and services. The price of plane tickets, for example, is up more than 20% from a year ago, as airlines struggle with soaring jet fuel prices. Higher trucking costs may have also contributed to a sharp monthly jump in grocery prices. Scott Horsley, NPR News, Washington.
23: The commissioner of the FDA is leaving the agency. Dr. Marty McCarry asked President Trump to accept his resignation after 13 months on the job. NPR's Sydney Lupkin reports.
27: Speaking to reporters Tuesday, President Trump said McCarry would be leaving and that a deputy would take over FDA temporarily. During his tenure at the agency, McCarry at times angered the Make America Healthy Again movement for not advancing its agenda quickly enough. Many MAHA supporters were upset when the agency approved updated COVID COVID-19 vaccines last year. McCary also disappointed people who oppose abortion by not completing a promised safety review of mifepristone. Meanwhile, he faced criticism from those looking for a more predictable approach to FDA regulation. Before joining the Trump administration, McCary was a surgeon and health policy researcher at Johns Hopkins University School of Medicine. Sydney Lupkin, NPR News.
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0: For Radio IQ News, I'm Craig Wright. Good evening. Over the next 20 years, Dominion Energy says demand for power will double, and it hopes to get half of that electricity from solar. Today, the company unveiled its latest array in a surprising location, as Sandy Houseman reports.
1: When the Ivy Landfill near Charlottesville closed in 2002, the local waste authority spread land on top and began growing grass. There wasn't much else it could do, according to director Phil McCalips.
2: It's all built on buried trash. You can't do anything with it because it's a landfill.
1: But Dominion Energy saw an opportunity. It offered to lease and maintain 7,200 solar panels on the 14-acre site, a deal the Rivanna Solid Waste Authority could not turn down.
2: It's money instead of expense to us, so it's really nice.
1: Utility spokesman Tim Eberle says renewables now make up just 10% of Dominion's energy mix. But that will change.
3: We're expecting to have to add about 33 gigawatts of new power. And we are expecting more than half of that to be solar. It's going to be playing a huge role in our power generation strategy over the next 20 years.
1: Eberle says the Ivy site, smaller than what it now plans for arrays in Enrico and James City County, cost nearly $15 million to install. But the company pays nothing for fuel. I'm Sandy Houseman.
0: The search for a new president at Virginia Tech will take longer than originally expected. Cardinal News reports the university has hired a national firm to conduct that search, which could take 6 to 8 months. That's far longer than the July 1st target date initially floated by the rector of Tech's board. Outgoing president Timothy Sands, who's been with the school since 2014, will remain in the position until a successor is chosen. And a note of disclosure, Radio IQ is a service of Virginia Tech. 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
1: 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A recent study from the American College of Gastroenterology shows a significant increase in colorectal cancer in those under 50. 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

0: When we look at the Pew data, the moment that we start to see secularization level off or pause is just about the exact same moment that the pandemic started. People were forced to contend with their own mortality and look hard at the questions that they had about how they were living and if it was working for them.
1: I'm Michael Barbaro. That's coming up on The Daily from The New York Times.
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4: For Radio IQ News, I'm Craig Wright. Good evening. Candidates for Congress are scrambling to adjust to a new political reality in the wake of a Supreme Court decision last week. Michael Pope has the latest.
5: Henrico prosecutor Shannon Taylor will be taking on Rob Whitman instead of John McGuire. Former Congressman Tom Perriello will be challenging John McGuire instead of Ben Klein. And Congressman Eugene Vindman will be running for re-election in his own district rather than taking on Whitman. J. Miles Coleman at the UVA Center for Politics says Delegate Dan Helmer and all the other candidates who were going to run in a redrawn so-called lobster district this year might end up running 2 years from now.
6: I'm sure state Democrats are probably going to try another remap attempt within the next few years. You know, maybe there will be a new District 7 in 2028. So in a sense, maybe that campaign might never end. That started this year, right? So that's probably the messiest one.
5: As for this year, Democrats feel pretty good about the likelihood of unseating Jen Kiggins and maybe even Rob Whitman. Lewis Jacobson of the Almanac of American Politics says Democrats might even be able to bring a serious challenge to John McGuire if the popularity of President Donald Trump and Republicans continues to decline.
7: If they can juice that a little bit more, or if they can get better than their national 5 or 6 point edge in Virginia specifically, that is what they would need to flip additional districts beyond those first two, the first and the second, that are definitely in play.
5: Candidates don't have much time to figure out districts where they want to run. The deadline to submit all the signatures and paperwork is 2 weeks away. I'm Michael Pope.
4: Opponents of a Google data center in Botetourt County have been frustrated by a lack of information, including how it will draw power. Mason Adams spoke with Google officials and has more.
8: The tech giant has not released much specific information about a potential data center it plans to build near Daleville. Many of the details are shielded by non-disclosure agreements with local government agencies and other partners. But Google formally announced its intentions around the data center with the press release in March. And company officials are beginning to discuss the project. Clay Alsop is regional head of data center public affairs for Google.
9: This is, I would say, kind of in the middle scale for Google data centers. The exact power usage, we still don't quite know yet.
8: Alsop compared the Botetourt County data center complex with its facility in Lenoir, North Carolina, which went online in 2007. In 2015, Google announced it would purchase energy from a nearby Duke Energy solar farm to power parts of that facility.
9: Specifics for the site are still to be determined as we work through that. This site is in Virginia, and our power agreements with APCO will comply with the Virginia Clean Economy Act.
8: The Clean Economy Act phases out fossil fuels by 2050, which suggests Google will power the Daleville facility with renewables like

0: This is the BBC World Service, and coming up after the news, the global story. Russell Brand's recent media appearances have gone viral for his admissions about his past sexual behaviour and his religious conversion. The comedian, who faces trial this year for multiple counts of rape and sexual assault, which he denies, has had many incarnations. Why is Christian influencer his latest? Join me, Tristan Redman, in 2 minutes.
1: BBC News with Roisin Hasty. President Trump says he'll have a long conversation about Iran with the Chinese leader Xi Jinping when they meet in Beijing later this week. He had postponed his trip to Beijing by 6 weeks to focus on the war with Iran in the apparent expectation that it would be over before he met Mr. Xi. The British Prime Minister Keir Starmer has defied calls to resign as he battles to retain his job in the face of growing dissent within the governing Labour Party. Sir Keir has received support from his deputy, David Lammy. 4 junior ministers have resigned from the government. Britain says 10 more people who may have been exposed to the hantavirus will be flown to the UK to complete their self-isolation. All 10 are from the Atlantic islands of St Helena and Ascension. Western and Iranian officials have told Reuters that Saudi Arabia launched retaliatory attacks against Iran during the Middle East war. There's no official confirmation from either Saudi Arabia or Iran. Tens of thousands of Argentinians have marched in Buenos Aires and other cities to protest about budget cuts to universities. Students, teachers and opposition leaders took part in the demonstrations. President Lula da Silva has announced a new initiative to target organised criminal groups as he seeks to take on powerful gangs in Brazil. Security and violent crime are key concerns for many Brazilians ahead of October's elections. Israel has qualified for the final of this year's Eurovision Song Contest in Vienna. Chants of Stop the Genocide could be heard as the Israeli singer Noam Betan sang in the first semi-final of the competition. And this year's Cannes Film Festival has opened. The Lord of the Rings director Peter Jackson's been honoured with a Lifetime Achievement Award. It was presented by Elijah Wood, who played Frodo in the trilogy. BBC News.
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3: Heavenly Father, thank you for this chance for us to be together where two or more are gathered. 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
3: Can you help me, Lord, not to look at Tucker as a person that exists for my benefit or to facilitate me, but to know that he is, like me, a person that's broken and that will die one day, and that we're here to love one another and serve one another. And by the way we love one another, they will know that we are in you and that you are in us, Lord.
0: Here at The Global Story, we don't exist for anyone's benefit except our listeners, and we're not here to facilitate anyone either, except today's episode, which is about the many, many incarnations of Russell Brand.
4: Very clever. Russell Brand has been a stand-up, a TV presenter, a self-declared addict, author, Hollywood film star, a podcaster who says he seeks to challenge mainstream media narratives, and now a new face.
0: Russell Brand is facing trial in the UK in October on multiple counts of rape and sexual assault, which he denies. And in the United States, he's relaunching his career as a Christian influencer. From the BBC, I'm Tristan Redman in London.
4: And I'm Asma Khalid in Washington, D.C. And today on The Global Story, Russell Brand's biblical rebrand.
0: A heads up before we start, this episode contains references to drug abuse, so take care while listening. We have to state at the start of this episode that Russell Brand has been charged with 3 counts of rape, 3 counts of sexual assault, and 1 of indecent assault in the UK. He's pleaded not guilty to all charges. His trial is due to start in October of this year. And a particularity of UK law means that we cannot say anything about that case while it's ongoing. So we're going to proceed on that basis. And I'm very pleased to say that we're joined by the BBC's media editor, Katie Razzell. Katie, so good to have you with us.
5: Great to be back. Thanks for asking me.
4: Katie, Russell Brand has lived many lives in the public eye. Some would say many rebrands, many rebirths. Can you begin by just telling us how he first became famous?
5: Well, yes. I mean, back then it was actually a fairly well-trodden route. So he started off doing comedy shows at the Edinburgh Fringe Festival, which is the big festival in the summer that happens every year in Scotland, and has made the careers of lots of comedians. And he continued doing stand-up comedy. I'm talking about, you know, the kind of early 2000s, and was then hired by MTV as a presenter. He's becoming more and more known by people. But he, you know, did then say after 9/11, the day after 9/11, he turned up at MTV dressed as Osama bin Laden, and he said he was fired for that.
2: Now, before I talk about this, remember, I was on crack and heroin, Chelsea, and I challenge any of you to take crack and heroin and see how it affects your personal, private and professional life. So,
5: and after that, he did, in fact, go into rehab for his addiction to various drugs. So it didn't all go without controversy, but comedy is like that, isn't it? If you're a comedian, you're always trying to push the boundaries. And Russell Brand did that almost on every appearance and every job he ever did.
6: Ruler is out. Fiddlesticks. I had a guinea on her to claim first prize.
0: I mean, he's a guy who's been around in the British public forum for a long time. I mean, I remember he came on my radar probably in the mid-2000s when he did a spin-off show attached to that reality TV show, Big Brother.
6: Thank you. Cheers. Hello, hello. Hola, amigos. Je voudrais Russell.
0: And then there was a controversial moment, maybe his most controversial moment in his early career, when he got a show on the BBC, Radio 2, which is, for our American listeners, is one of the biggest radio stations in the country. And he was a DJ, and his show ran for a few years until a fateful moment when he made a phone call to a guy called Andrew Sachs.
7: What, this is Andrew Sachs's answer phone? Right, Jonathan, well, this is unconventional.
8: I'll blur something out.
7: Don't blur something out. Not on the answer phone,
9: sorry, Jonathan. I can't answer at the moment.
0: Now, Andrew Sachs, how do you describe Andrew Sachs, Katie?
5: Well, Andrew Sachs was known to every Brit, certainly, and probably people further afield, because he was an actor who was in Fawlty Towers. People might remember that British comedy starring John Cleese.
0: A kind of cult 1970s show.
10: When you've left your message, just hang up, or for more options, press 1 at any time.
7: Hello, Andrew Sachs. This is Russell Brand. I'm a great appreciator of your work over the decades.
0: He made this phone call in which he basically goaded this man, Andrew Sachs, about the fact that he had claimed to have had sex with his granddaughter.
7: Put the phone down. Code red. Oh. I'm sorry, Mr. Fawlty. I'm sorry. You're a waste of space. Oh, no. Jonathan.
8: Why did you tell me? I forgot.
7: You were talking
8: about his great... You mentioned her, and then it was in my head, and then it came out.
7: I know. You can't be blamed for this. You're just trying to...
8: How can I carry that around?
5: And the co-host at that point on that day was Jonathan Ross, who's also a very famous TV presenter and still is now. But they left a series of messages on Andrew Sachs's answer machine. It was broadcast, so... Clearly, whatever BBC systems were in place did not work because it went out. And then the newspaper, The Mail on Sunday, kind of reported on it, and there were huge numbers of complaints, I think 40,000 complaints to the BBC, and the BBC apologised and Russell Brand had to resign, as did the Radio 2 controller, Leslie Douglas. And Jonathan Ross, actually, who also worked for the BBC, was suspended for 3 months. But Russell Brand at that point, you know, he did apologise, but he did also say during his last show on the station that the messages were funny.
4: Mm. And so he lost his career then at that point with the BBC.
5: He did lose his career in the sense that, yeah, he had to leave. But it didn't seem to impact him as much as you might imagine.
0: I mean, he almost got more famous after that, didn't he?
5: Well, I think there is that old adage, there's no such thing as bad publicity. And perhaps that really, you know, he personifies that in a way because he became notorious for what happened and that just added to his fame. So, you know, he'd already done one movie, in fact, Forgetting Sarah Marshall, which is an American film. I haven't seen it. But Hollywood came back to him, you know, after he had to resign. He ends up getting married quite briefly to the pop star Katy Perry. And that's because they meet on the sequel to the first Hollywood movie he did. It was a sequel called Get Him to the Green.
11: Can we please go?
12: Doesn't it make sense that we would stay here and have the time of your life?
11: No.
5: And then, you know,
4: and he played this lewd rock star persona in that film, right? Yeah.
5: And after that, they start dating. And a year later, they married in this traditional Hindu ceremony in India, in Rajasthan.
9: Katie, I was asking him how much he'd learned about music from you. And
13: he taught me about music, actually. Hopefully my record will be good now because of him.
14: Thank you. I like to think I'm an influence because my comedy now is all about sort of domesticity and looking after cats and burglar alarms and all cleaning your teeth together. But it's about roaring through the London streets with razor blades and ticker tape and glitter all over your tongue.
5: And they married and, you know, fairly soon split up. And in fact, hideous moment, he dumps her by text in 2011, just as she was about to go on stage. And I think she has said, possibly he has said, they have not spoken since. So this was not a...
0: Since the text message?
5: I think not.
0: Wow.
4: That era of him starring in Hollywood movies and his brief marriage to Katy Perry, though, did make him more of a figure, I would say, in American culture, right? You mentioned that he's a British guy, and I think he increasingly has become well-known here in the United States, and part of that was that era.
5: Yeah, I think that's absolutely right. So not only was he, you know, had Hollywood come back to him, and he's also, his stand-up tours got bigger, so the notoriety increased his ticket sales, and he'd already released one book, and then he released the second one, Bookie Work 2, and in that was talking about orgies and celebrity encounters, including sleeping with Kate Moss, the model. And in a way, he's one of those people who it felt as if he was an honest person in the sense that he was being very open, not just about his addictions, but also about the sex he had, the relationships he had. It was all on the surface and felt like he was exposing his life in a kind of honest, meaningful way. And I guess he had an appeal. He's incredibly charismatic.
0: And he talks a lot.
5: He talks a lot. And people started to listen to him when he went through, you know, he's one of these people who's had lots of iterations. Mm-hmm. And when he was in a sort of political campaigner, man of the people phase, which he might
4: and
5: say
4: when was
5: he's
4: that?
5: Still in.
0: Well, yeah, I mean, I remember that very vividly around, I mean, it kind of started in the mid-20-teens and then became a really big thing around the general election. He became a political player somehow. What do you remember about that, Katie?
5: He absolutely was. So I was about to arrive at BBC Newsnight, which is a flagship show on the BBC and News and Current Affairs programme. And just before I arrived, so I know it was 2013, he had done an interview with Jeremy Paxman, who was a very famous news presenter in Britain.
15: Russell Brand, who are you to edit a political magazine?
14: Well, I just suppose like a person who's being politely asked by an attractive woman.
5: And he told Jeremy Paxman that he didn't think people should vote, that he'd never voted, and he didn't think people should vote. And Jeremy Paxman gave him a hard time about it.
15: You've never, ever voted?
14: No, do you think that's really bad?
15: So you struck an attitude, what, before the age of 18?
14: Well, I was busy being a drug addict at that point because I come from the kind of social conditions that are exacerbated by an indifferent system that really just administrates for large corporations and ignores the population that it was voted in to serve.
15: You're blaming the political class of the fact you had a drug problem?
5: But actually, it's quite interesting because afterwards, I saw something that Jeremy Paxman said where he essentially said, you know, we ought to admit it. The Daily Mail columnist may think Russell Brand the spawn of the devil, but there is something irresistible about him. The energy, the loquacity, the camp manner, the apparent frankness, he stands squarely in the British tradition of cheeky chappies.
4: Katie, when you say that Russell Brand came out and said there was no point in voting, how were his politics perceived at the time?
5: Left-leaning, anti-establishment, fighting for the common man and woman, the poor, the disaffected people.
4: He claimed quite a figure.
5: Left-leaning. And he said, you know, I come from that kind of background, and talked about his difficult childhood and his experience growing up in Essex, not in a poor, you know, in a poor household.
0: On the long and winding road of Russell Brand's various life transformations, the next big one would seem to be during the pandemic in 2021. He kind of repositioned himself.
5: Yeah, so he ends up positioning himself as a vaccine skeptic and questions whether the virus was real. So he's doing more videos along those lines.
14: What do you think about the news regarding this pandemic? Do you think you're being told the truth? Do you think you're being told the whole truth? And do you think that healthy debate and conversation is being encouraged or stifled?
5: I think, you know, his position is, you know, he's strongly distrusting governments. Well, that wasn't a shift, as well as strongly distrusting the media and institutions.
16: That is dictatorship, because nobody can claim from a religious or political or any ideological perspective to have sole exclusive access to truth. Truth is complicated.
5: Yes, he criticised lockdown policies and on vaccine policies. I mean, he said he was asking questions rather than making direct claims. But of course, his critics accused him of spreading misleading or false information. And in fact, YouTube took down one of his videos, citing its policy on medical misinformation.
0: Is that when he gets excluded from YouTube and starts to broadcast on Rumble instead?
5: Yes, exactly right. So Rumble is, I mean, think YouTube. So it's a video sharing platform. It's Canadian based. It describes itself as the kind of free speech alternative. And it is
4: that it's immune to cancel culture.
5: Exactly. Immune to cancel culture. And, you know, it's worth pointing out Russell Brand has more than 2 million followers on Rumble.
4: So he's
5: definitely not cancelled. Actually, when I was researching some of this, I was looking at, he had 1.4 million followers a few years ago, and now he's got 2 million. So he definitely, there's been a trajectory and it's been up. It's certainly not been down.
0: Okay, then in 2023, some UK newspapers, the Times of London and the Sunday Times and Channel 4, released the findings of a joint investigation. He denied all these allegations. And the night before publication, he posted a video stating that all of his relationships had been consensual. He accused the media of a, quote, coordinated attack. And he said, quote, amidst this litany of astonishing, rather baroque attacks
16: are some very serious allegations that I absolutely refute.
0: What happened to his career after that journalistic investigation was published?
5: Well, it wasn't great for him, obviously. I mean, he was dropped by his agent and also dropped by the publishing company with whom he'd already, you know, he had a two-book deal. And the Metropolitan Police launched an investigation. So a few months after this happened, he was baptised in the River Thames by Bear Grylls. If people know, is Bear Grylls a figure around the world?
0: I don't think outside of the UK. He's like a survivalist, Asma. He's a guy who goes into the wilderness and, you know, eats trees and things like that.
4: But being baptised in the River Thames is quite significant. And, I mean, you've painted a picture also of a Russell Brand who really built his career on being a comedian, a lewd comedian at times, being rather candid about some of his sexual exploits and addictions over the years. And then he has this conversion to Christianity, you say, shortly after these allegations come out.
5: Yes, absolutely right. So he does. He is baptized. I mean, he didn't get baptized anywhere. He didn't get baptized in a church or, I don't know, quietly. He got baptized in the River Thames.
4: Katie, at the outset here, Tristan had outlined the charges that Russell Brand is facing there in the UK. Three counts of rape, three counts of sexual assault, and one of indecent assault. And we then see Russell Brand turn up in court in February of this year to enter his plea of not guilty.
17: How are you feeling, Mr. Brand?
18: Blessed. All right, mate.
4: He was carrying a Bible. And I want to ask you more about this latest incarnation, if we can call it that, of Russell Brand's, and that is his conversion to Christianity. Because not only did he have that baptism, he has now written a book called How to Be a Christian in 7 Days. It's the first book that's being put out, I believe, by Tucker Carlson, conservative commentator here in the U.S. He has an imprint now, and he's a very popular podcaster as well. Why do you see Tucker Carlson and Russell Brand teaming up?
5: Well, it's interesting, isn't it? If you think about Tucker Carlson and some of those other high-profile YouTubers in America doing those interview shows that Tucker Carlson does, I mean, their whole USP is they want to speak to anyone without fear or favour.
19: Did you become a Christian in 7 days?
20: No. I became a Christian both instantaneously, but over the entirety of my life.
5: He's also a businessman trying to make it a business, and he's working with Russell Brand and knows that doing an interview with him and around this book is going to publicise the book, is going to therefore publicise this imprint that he's just launched.
20: I mean, I heard it as a voice, like you just described. Sometimes you hear these voices. You've spent your whole life worshipping fame and sex. Well, now look, fame and sex have come together. Is this what you wanted?
5: I'm not here to judge anything around Russell Brand's conversion to Christianity, whether it's in good faith or not. That's not for me to judge. People are allowed to make mistakes and feel that they want redemption. And that is presumably what he says he's doing. Tucker Carlson is a Christian and is giving him a platform to publicise that and talk about what's happened in his life.
20: I did participate in elevating false gods. I did allow sex to become a kind of idol, fame to become an idol.
4: And in the past few weeks, we've seen Russell Brand appear not just on Tucker Carlson's show, but on a slew of different shows ahead of his book's release. Tucker Carlson, you mentioned Piers Morgan, Megyn Kelly. I'm wondering what you noticed at all about some of the appearances, the ways in which Russell spoke, what he spoke about, and how he appeared.
5: So these are three: Tucker Carlson, Piers Morgan, and Megyn Kelly are all, you know, three high-profile people making their shows in the independent media, and they are the places that Russell Brand went to give his interviews. Now, I don't know whether if he'd come to the BBC and said, I'd like to do an interview with you, whether we would have done that. It's way above my pay grade. But certainly he was given a profile by these people. They would all argue we held his feet to the fire. But I mean, did they?
1: This is the first interview you've done with any Brit, for example, since the allegations. And
21: yeah.
1: I'm grateful to you for doing it. But you are slightly hypersensitive to anyone challenging you. Because most of the media you do, you don't really get challenged.
22: I don't mind being challenged, and I want to be challenged, actually, and I like being challenged. Mm. And, like, I didn't go, what, Piers Morgan?
1: Right.
22: This is what he's like.
1: Yeah.
22: he's going to be stroking my thigh throughout the interview.
5: If you think about Piers Morgan, I mean, Piers Morgan did, you know, he accused him of being a grifter, and they had quite a lot of backwards and forwards, and
4: yeah,
5: obviously...
4: Yeah, there's this clip that had gone viral of him asking him to look for a particular... What was it, his favourite chapter or favourite verse in the Bible?
1: What was your thinking of taking it into court? And what you were seeing, looking at some passages, what were the relevant passages for you?
22: All right. Thank you for asking me.
1: Thank you. I didn't know that, did I?
22: A little bit. It was this from Isaiah.
5: And then, yes, that was incredibly memeable and went everywhere because he spent more than 2 minutes, Russell Brand, flicking through this Bible.
22: Excuse me.
5: Going backwards and forwards to try and find this passage in Isaiah that he said he'd been looking at in the court appearance.
22: Man, I've never marked it before.
5: I've spoken to some people who say that's just what he's like. That's performance art. He did that deliberately. He didn't look to me like he did that deliberately. But equally, it's interesting that he was so relaxed about it. He didn't get tense.
0: One of the other viral moments on this tour he's done of US shows was on Megyn Kelly's show, where he said that he had sex as a 30-year-old with a 16-year-old girl. And I should say that in the UK, the legal age of consent is 16, not 18. So that would be legal in the UK. What else did he say about that?
5: Well, so what he said, he called himself an immature 30-year-old, and he said he was a different person back then.
23: Consensual sex, actually, with a variety of people, when there is a strong power differential, as there is when you're a famous man that has the ability to attract women that I had at that time, I think involves exploitation. I think it is exploitative. I recognise that my sexual conduct in the past was selfish and... I did not apply enough consideration, barely any, I suppose, really, to how that sex was affecting other people.
0: I'm interested to ask you, Asma, when you watch these videos of him, you know, in interviews with prominent US presenters, how does he come across, would you say, to an American? I mean, he has a very stylized, particular way of speaking. How does that appear when you're sitting in the United States?
4: I mean, if you look at him in conversation with someone like Tucker Carlson, it's not an accountability interview. It's two men who seem to have a kinship, just having a conversation about common things, you know, in this case, Christianity. And you'll see in other interviews, he wears a large cross necklace. So some of this, I think, is really interesting that in the American public, faith is a big part of our conversation. To be publicly Christian, I think, is really different than how it would perhaps resonate there in the UK. And so he is certainly leaning into that in some of the interviews he's been doing with American podcasters.
0: But does that go down well?
4: there's a segment of the population that I think for whom that would really resonate. And I do think it's worth pointing out that, you know, Russell Brand's now moved to Florida. So there's certainly a part of American society for whom this message resonates. And you see him having quite a kinship when he's on some of these American podcast platforms.
5: Yeah, absolutely. And not just chat, talk and talk and talk. I don't think Russell Brand suffers from self-doubt. And he definitely doesn't suffer from worrying that his opinions don't need to be aired or shouldn't be aired.
4: And, you know, there are certainly those who will see his new book, How to Become a Christian in 7 Days. They will see his embrace of Christianity as just the latest development for a man who has become very comfortable at rebranding himself over the years.
5: Yeah,
4: changing where the public wins go.
5: We've certainly seen lots of iterations of Russell Brand, lots of versions of him. So stand-up comedian turned actor, morphing into a sort of wronged person as he sees it, anti-establishment, anti-media, now being brought down by the legacy, the mainstream media as he sees it. You know, he tells, I can't remember which interview he did, but, you know, he talks about, I'm deeply fascinated with the truth. I feel like I've been on trial all my life.
2: My whole life's a trial. And it's not culminating, because there will be a life after it, whether it's in jail or not. But in that trial, in the hardest times, I've found him.
5: The thread throughout is a need to be noticed. And he's not unique in that. I mean, show business, the media is full of people like that. And I suppose also being a contrarian and a chest bearer, if you like, of opinions. But actually also now literally, you know, he's often bare-chested. And now, you know, you're talking about that cross, but, you know, this cross round his neck. It's an absolutely enormous, heavy-looking cross on a big, long, well, is it rope or chain? I'm not sure what that is. But he's never done things quietly.
3: Katie, we've done a few episodes on The Global Story recently about whether or not certain figures in the public eye these days are uncancellable. So we did an episode about Kanye West after he was banned from traveling to the UK. We did one about Candace Owens and her allegations about Brigitte Macron, the First Lady of France. Do you think the idea that some people might be uncancellable is a thing now?
5: There are always platforms that will host people who other people say are cancelled and persona non grata. And that's just a bit that's around the polarization in our society, but it's also about the way media has kind of disaggregated, if you like. I mean, clearly there are lines in the sand. Russell Brand has a court case coming up. As Piers Morgan pointed out to him, he could end up in prison. And would he be cancelled if he's in prison? I'm not even sure that going to prison does mean you're cancelled these days. But you're right. I think because of the way the media works, well, I made a whole podcast about cancellation as well. And one of the things I took away from it, and we were focused on one particular book and a story that blew up actually soon after COVID and after Black Lives Matter. And one of the things I took away from it was cancelling at its height was at a point where Twitter, as it then was at its height. And the mob turned very forcefully on people. But now, the social media world doesn't really work like that. You know, X is changed. When it comes to these high-profile figures, there'll always be a platform for them to talk on. And if there isn't someone else's platform, they can talk on their own platform. And if you've got 2 million followers, those 2 million followers aren't going to just disappear overnight, are they?
4: Well, Katie, on that note, thank you so much. It's been a real pleasure to have you on.
3: Thanks, Katie.
5: Thank you.
4: That was the BBC's media editor, Katie Razzle. And a quick note that we did contact Russell Brand's legal team for a response to our show today, and they did not supply us with one.
3: Thanks very much for listening, everyone. We'll be back again tomorrow. Cheerio.
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8: 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So those imprinted in those colors, if you understand what the color map tells you, you can pinpoint the nurseries of the stars and planets that are just forming.
7: I'm Meghna Chakrabarty. 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
10: Live from NPR News in Washington, I'm Ryland Barton. As President Trump heads to Beijing today to meet with Chinese leader Xi Jinping, a new NPR Chicago Council Ipsos poll finds most Americans think U.S. tariffs have been bad for both economies and driven up consumer costs here. NPR's Frank Langfitt reports.
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